0: nobody got nothing to do with it.
1: If I do,
0: you know it too. You know
1: same
0: it.
1: Same time. Same time.
0: If one day we have ham and bacon,
1: yeah, baby.
0: And the next day ain't nothing shaking,
1: then it's all right, I'm shaking.

0: lay down with you all day Monday.
1: Make love all day Monday.
0: Yeah. Ain't nobody busy.
1: Ain't nobody got nothing to do with it.
0: If I do.
1: You said it.
0: Don't look at the nosy neighbors. They peeping every time I come in here.
1: They ain't got nothing to do with it.
0: Same time.

0: Lord.
1: You can just call him better than me.
0: Lord, Lord.
1: I think he hear you. Go
0: ahead.
1: Ain't
0: nobody's business. What I knew.
2: Just what I knew.
1: Don't touch me like that. I can't stand it. If I attend church all day Sunday.
0: Baby, the truth.

you are and be the best of what you are. All right. Mama has spoken. Ease on down.

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1: It is 8 p.m. in Israel, Tuesday, August 11th. In the headlines, Likud outrage over Benjamin Netanyahu's decision to reserve three slots for cabinet ministers in the party's Knesset election list ahead of the primaries. Yemen says four people have been killed by the Houthis at Bab el-Mandeb Strait. Former Mossad chief Yossi Cohen says, "We went through the Fordow nuclear facilities in Iran many times." The weather outlook in Israel, gradually cooler for the rest of the week in the hills and interior, but still oppressive in most of the country. Good evening. This is David Zev with the news. We turn first to politics, where there is outrage within the Likud party over the decision to reserve three slots in the party roster for cabinet ministers on top of the eight already reserved by the prime minister, further diminishing the likelihood of realistic spots for other contenders. Defense Minister Yisrael Katz and Foreign Minister Gideon Sar will be slotted in the first 10 spots, and Cabinet Minister Chaim Katz in the second 10. The announcement was released overnight by the Likud Secretariat. According to the statement, the movement's internal court deemed last week that Yisrael Katz, who heads the secretariat that approved the slots, should be assured a spot on the list so he can turn to security needs and not be dealing with a campaign at the moment. Sar will get his slot in the framework of the unification deal reached with his new right party, and Chaim Katz was promised a slight improvement due to his role as chair of the Likud Central Committee. Khan reports that particular umbrage is being directed at Yisrael Katz, the defense minister, whose actions of the senior Likud party members are accusing him of bordering on extortion of the prime minister. They say that Katz, who heads the party secretariat, is demanding the fourth slot or at least a place in the top 10 when every internal poll shows him ranking far lower on the list were he to run in the primaries. Fair and square, I guess you could say. In other news within the Likud, Knesset member Dan Ilus, who actually just recently left the Likud and joined the Israel Beitenu party, this morning he announced his resignation from the Knesset. Dan Ilus, will be replaced in the Knesset by the next person on the Likud's list. This list will only be now for a little while longer until the new list is formed in the Knesset, that is, once we have the election. This person in the meantime taking Ilus's place is Shabtai Katash, an ultra-Orthodox member of Lod's Religious Council. We'll have more political news later in the newscast. Israeli forces overnight demolished the home of a Palestinian involved in a deadly clash with Israeli settlers at the village of Tel in Samaria last month. In the July 24th incident, two Israelis were killed, IDF officer Major Yuval Ezra and civil defense squad member Benayahu Melet. The Peace Now movement is calling on IDF Central District Commander Avi Blut and Police Commissioner Dani Levy to evict settlers who had set up an illegal outpost in a Palestinian village in the Nablus area and to remove barriers which were set up blocking the homes of two Palestinian families. Peace Now also wants a criminal investigation against those involved and an inquiry into how the IDF has handled the situation. In the Gaza Strip, the IDF killed a Hamas sniper near the yellow line, the demarcation line marking the IDF's position under the terms of the Gaza ceasefire. The IDF spokesman says the sniper was killed because he posed a threat to Israeli troops in the area. Lebanese media report that two people were hurt in an Israeli drone strike in Nabatea. Reports said a second strike targeted medical personnel treating the injured, causing damage to an ambulance. IDF Chief of Staff Lieutenant General Eyal Zamir says the IDF is prepared to return to intense fighting if necessary. He noted that on all the main fronts there are currently political negotiations stemming from the historic achievements of the IDF. He was speaking at the operational forum of the senior IDF command. Khan reports that the head of the U.S. Central Command, Admiral Brad Cooper, was present. He said that the military cooperation between the United States and Israel rests on trust and is given expression through close cooperation. Yemeni authorities say four people were killed by Iran-backed Houthi rebels attacking a vessel in the Bab el-Mandeb Strait. The Transportation Ministry of Yemen's internationally recognized government said the dead included four Pakistani nationals and an Indonesian. A ministry statement said the Houthis fired three ballistic missiles on the Yemeni commercial vessel. They are the first known deaths from Houthi attacks on shipping off Yemen in the latest bout of fighting. With the Strait of Hormuz effectively shut down by Iran, there has been a renewed focus on the Red Sea and Bab el-Mandeb Strait at Yemen's southern tip, which is an alternate route for Saudi Arabia to ship its oil. Dozens of government troops and civilians have been killed in attacks since last week, according to the Yemeni military. The strikes are part of an escalation by the Houthis against government forces in Yemen and oil facilities in neighboring Saudi Arabia, which backs Yemen's government. Qatar's foreign ministry spokesperson said talks between Oman and Iran on the future of shipping in the Strait of Hormuz are now at a critical point. In a briefing to reporters, Majid al-Ansari added that Qatar has heard positive feedback from both countries.
2: Our concern right now is in following the latest developments in the talks between Oman and Iran. We have heard the positive statements from both capitals in the recent couple of days, and we are eagerly awaiting. Our main priority here is the reopening of the strait, maintaining the ceasefire, and making sure that we are able to push forward towards the negotiation. Our mediation is ongoing, as you know, and the talks between both sides are ongoing.
1: That was Qatari Foreign Ministry spokesperson Majid al-Ansari. His comments came after Iran said this week that it was nearing a final pact with Oman, defining new shipping lanes between them through the Strait of Hormuz, but repeated that the U.S. must meet conditions, including compensation and an end to sanctions and military threats, before the key waterway would be reopened. The strait, through which about a fifth of global oil and liquefied natural gas flowed prior to the conflict, as we said, has been effectively blocked since the war began, pushing up oil prices and inflation, something with which U.S. President Donald Trump has had to grapple. He says Trump does that the U.S. controls the Strait of Hormuz 100%. That's the words. Those are the words of the U.S. president. And Trump also says the waterway is open except for those who want to go to Iran. Regarding Iran's demand for war reparations, Trump said if someone has to pay damages, it should be, the Iranians themselves. Speaking to reporters in the Oval Office yesterday, Trump also said the U.S. has the ability of a massive escalation against Iran if it wants.
3: Mr. President, in addition to this big announcement, you've also been posting about Iran today opposing their latest demands. You said this last round of talks was Iran's last chance before decapitation. So what now? What
4: comes
3: next?
4: You'll find out.
3: Are you still, a massive escalation, is that still on the table?
4: Well, we have that ability if we want to do that. Yeah, you'll find out.
3: You said you're low-keying it with them. So you're semi-negotiating. What exactly does that mean?
4: Well, they asked for reparations, you might say, or they asked for money for the damage that we've done. I said, that's a good idea. Well, we're going to ask for money for the damage they've done over a 50-year period, whether you go SS Cole or whether you go all of the people that were so badly hurt, so badly wounded or killed, many thousands of people, and maybe damages for the 52,000 protesters over the last 4 months that were killed in Iran. We think their family should get damages for killing their person or their child or mother, father, that were protesting. It's at least, it was 52,000 a month and a half ago. So now what is it? So if there's damages to be paid, I think Iran should pay those damages.
5: Can you give us any estimate of when you think the Strait of Hormuz will be part?
4: Well, it's open now. We're taking a lot of ships. It's open now. Look, the only one that has control of the Strait of Hormuz right now is the United States Navy. We have a blockade that's been infallible. It's a steel wall, and we let people in that we want to let in, and those people come in, and they've been coming in, and they're going out. So it's actually open now. We do not let them go into Iran. They're not admitted into the strait to go to Iran. But it's open for others. Now, a little bit complex, because they will, on occasion, drop a mine, and we find the mines. You know, we've mine swept the entire strait, as you probably maybe heard, maybe you didn't hear, but But we control

0: Former Mossad head Yossi Cohen revealed today that, quote, "We went through the Fordo nuclear facilities many times in order to understand the site," end of quote. Fordo, of course, a nuclear facility in Iran. Speaking at a conference here in Israel in Sfat, Cohen added that the American bombardment of the site was a realization of all my dreams, noting that 60% of enriched uranium is still far from a bomb. The site, along with the Isfahan and Natanz facilities, was severely damaged by U.S. strikes during the 12-day war between Israel and Iran in June of 2025. Reports have said that the 440 kilograms of highly enriched uranium stored in the facilities was buried, but Israel believes that Iran transferred some of it to the Pickaxe Mountain site after that war. U.S. President Trump took a secret military flight from Turkey last month in an operation that involved him being moved between aircraft in a catering truck, a deception prompted by an Iranian assassination threat. This was reported by the Washington Post. The White House said at the time that the president was flying aboard Air Force One from Turkey, where he had attended a NATO summit, to Britain. But moments after Trump had boarded the plane, he left it in secret via the catering truck and boarded another aircraft for the flight to Britain, the Post said on Monday, quoting unnamed sources. The New York Times carried a similar report, quoting unnamed U.S. officials. Trump had taken a newly renovated Qatari-donated jet to Ankara for the NATO summit, but unexpectedly announced he would use an older Air Force One when departing the country, a move that prompted questions about the newer plane's security. So how much of the reporting on the U.S. president's trip from the recent NATO summit is factual, and some of it has been reported differently in different news sources, and how much might be conspiracy theory? We're on the line to the United States to Eric Mandel, director of the Middle East Political Information Network. He briefs members of Congress, their foreign policy advisors, members of the State Department, and also think tanks. And Eric, we want to talk to you about this situation that involved the president of the United States flying out from a NATO summit in Turkey last month, and the intrigue behind the scenes that now includes reports that the president was kept hidden in a catering truck because of a fear of an Iranian assassination attempt. Now, tell us, first of all, let's tell our listeners, first of all, the issue of Air Force One, the Qatari connection that many have argued was putting the president at risk. But let's take a step back. What exactly happened here from what you understand, and just how dangerous is all of this?
1: Oh, so thank you so much, David, for having me. I think I would like to just start kind of how I start when I talk about any security and intelligence issues, that what we're hearing in open source information, open source intelligence, may or may not be the whole truth. Mm-hmm. And the whole idea that it's sensationalistic, and even if part of it's true, is very, very concerning. I do want to say, as I was doing some of my research before we spoke, that I understand that in the 1990s, Bill Clinton actually went on another plane going into Pakistan because of security issues, and they used Air Force One as a decoy. So it's not totally unprecedented, but what's going on here is the part that are the facts of what we're dealing with in relation to Qatar are incredibly serious, whether everything is reported, and I read it first in the New York Times and then was picked up by other news sources. So the whole idea that the president took a $400 million gift from a foreign government, foreign Islamist government,
0: Qatar,
1: Qatar, is concerning. And it reeks of buying foreign influence, especially from, you know, if the English gave it to us, even the French gave it to us, the Germans, we would fail probably differently. And I think this should have been looked upon as a national security risk and failure for just accepting the jet. And the fact that the jet was maybe put into service too soon before it had all its security guarantees. And this jet will probably be used for future presidents. Mm-hmm. And we have no idea if the Qataris have bugged it. We can be little James Bondish or whatever it is. It is not the right thing that should have been done. But I think the first question we should ask ourselves, I guess, for your listeners is, you know, why are you guys, you know, getting crazy about Qatar? Is it, is there

0: an American ally. So the question is, how does a country the size of New Jersey with maybe 300,000 citizens come to dominate a position of influence in America? And the answer is simple. It's money. Mm-hmm. Just ask yourself, if the Qataris didn't have trillions of dollars in resources, would we be inviting their Islamism into my country? According, and some of the statistics I want to give you as I was, again, doing my research to make sure I had everything correctly, is from the Foundation for Defense of Democracies and some amazing investigative journalism in the Free Press. One was $400 billion of Qatari transactions in the last 25 years that went in everything from infrastructure to lobbyists to real estate to energy to defense. And the question is, somebody could say, okay, they're just looking to invest for a good rate of return, or is it something different? The Qataris, and I can tell you this, you mentioned that I go and speak in Congress. For at least the last 15 years, I've gone into Congress, and both Democrats and Republicans have basically, when I've brought up much of their undue influence in the United States, a lot about education, both Democrats and Republicans defended Qatar's role in helping America. But Qatar spent tens of billions of dollars to influence Congress, universities, newsrooms, think tanks, corporations. Just to give you some numbers, they've spent at least $240 million on at least 70 American lobbying and public relation firms. And to get into think tanks, they spent nearly $23 million. And what's even more worrisome is it's estimated that the Qataris have invested $800 million in businesses tied to the Trump administration. There was one over $600 million saving a bad investment from Steve Witkoff in the Park Lane Hotel a few years ago. Mm-hmm. So what is Qatar? It's the financier of the Muslim Brotherhood. So a lot of people know, what is the Muslim Brotherhood? It's a global movement that undermines it's a government that wants to undermine America and create the downfall of the West. It has been a supporter of jihadism, from giving sanctuary and financing to Hamas to Taliban. And the weird thing here is, remember I mentioned that Democrats and Republicans have defended them. They're, by our definition, should be more a leading state sponsor of terror than what President Biden designated them as a major non-NATO ally. Well, Trump made an executive order pledging, and I'll quote, U.S. guaranteeing the security and territorial integrity of Qatar. And another thing that we have not used our influence to suppress at all is Al Jazeera, their media outlet. I've actually been to Doha. I've met with their managing editor. They've been poisoning hundreds of millions. One estimate was 430 million people a year with anti-American and I'll say anti-Jewish, anti-Semitic agenda. And they had something called the Qatari Foundation, which is now reforming, and it's serendipitously educated children from K to 12 and universities with a Qatari perspective. So Qatar is at best a frenemy. But I think, you know, and they try to play themselves as neutral intermediary. But before this war began, they were very close to Iran and basically were defensive of Iran's positions. In their defense, they shared the world's largest gas field with Iran. But now they're also under target. Now's the time America can use its leverage on Qatar to change the way it perceives the world and maybe to be more aligned with more of our Gulf neighbors.
1: So, Eric, you mentioned the Democrats and Republicans, because I had heard, and perhaps you can correct me if I'm wrong, that actually this idea of the Air Force One from Qatar came up during the Biden administration. Is that correct? Any truth in that as far as
0: I actually don't know that. Mm-hmm. I would be, if maybe this is too strong a word, condemning it, whether it's Republicans or Democrats.
1: Obviously. Mm-hmm.
0: It is just, even if, you know, things that are legal don't necessarily mean they're right.
1: Yeah, I mean, let's take a deep breath for a moment and take into account the possibility that Qatar has given us a plane that, as you said yourself, I don't know if it's bugging or whatever else it is, where literally because of the technology, and you mentioned that the plane is not even totally ready yet, but hasn't, you know, all the stuff, all the work hasn't been done on it yet. But like, can you trust the safety of your commander in chief, the president of the United States, put his security in the hands of Qatar? I mean, to that extent that you don't know what's on board and at what risk he is at, especially when the Iranians want to assassinate him.
0: Again, we're getting a little conspiratorial at this point.
1: Well, no, we're being told by the authorities in the United States that the Iranians are trying to assassinate him. You've said everything about Qatar. Believe me, I would prefer that this all be wrong. And if someone wants to come and disprove everything we've just talked about, I'll be the first one to broadcast it. But basically, this is what I'm talking about. It's a little too close for comfort. Let's at least call it that.
0: Okay, so I was talking more of the symbolism initially of what it is, but on the pure national security risk, I'm sure that you'll have people who say, no, we cleaned out everything in the plane and made sure and looked here and there. But, you know, the Iranians are very smart. We do know they work very much with the Qataris for many years. And we still probably believe they're going to have influence going forward. It is not too far-fetched to think that part of the reason that the president was endangered leaving Turkey after that NATO meeting would not have risen to this level if this was not a Qatari plane involved in what's going on. The fact that the president went on to the second plane, the old Air Force One, and then, according to these reports, and let's take them, let's make believe that they're true, and I do have no reason not to, that he had to get into a container shipment to move to another plane, implies something also that's very alarming. It means that the Iranian abilities to strike significantly in very secure areas where the president would be taking off from would mean that they have tremendous possibilities of undermining America if this was, as America has said, a credible threat to the president. So whether this is due to a Qatari plane, and maybe there was things in there that they're able to track, and maybe to track to the old Air Force One, or just the fact that Iran can get to a president with a credible threat. This is all very, very alarming. And again, it brings in so many of the five-dimensional layers of what goes on in the Middle East. You're bringing Qatar, and you bring in Iran, and you bring in the president and the administration that has some financial relationships that we worry about. And the symbolism. So, yes, this is all incredibly troubling. More will come out. You will have people spinning this, defenders of the president saying this is all untrue, and then you'll have other people, you know, taking it all in the other direction. But hopefully more independent journalists will go back and look and see what it is and really find out how much we've endangered our national security because of this plane coming from the Qataris, and then maybe open our eyes to the rest of what Qatar does to the United States in trying to undermine our democracy through the support of the Muslim Brotherhood.
1: Eric Mandel, director of the Middle East Political Information Network, who briefs members of Congress, their foreign policy advisors, members of the State Department, and think tanks. Eric, thank you so much for your time.
0: It's always a pleasure. Thank you.
1: IDF Sergeant William Shakin from New York was a lone soldier enlisted in the Golani Brigade and fought in Gaza and Lebanon. In the U.S. yesterday, he died by suicide. He was 25 years old. What can clinicians, military leaders, policymakers, and communities do better to identify and address moral injury before it becomes life-threatening? We delve deeper into that now. The number of military-related suicides continues to rise. Mental health experts are warning that conventional approaches to identifying suicide risk may not be enough. We are joined now by Dr. Kathy Lowy, CEO and founder of Emotion Aid, who is an expert in trauma, resilience, and emotional first aid. Kathy, thank you so much for joining us. You talk about moral injury as one of the ways perhaps that this phenomenon, horrible phenomenon, has to be looked at in more expansive ways.
2: Yeah, thank you, David, for having me. Yes, absolutely. I think the problem with combat soldiers is that we're used to speaking about PTSD, post-trauma. And we are beginning to be, you know, more aware and also, you know, familiar with some of the symptoms they might experience. Unfortunately, I think suicides are also connected to another issue, like you said, moral injury, which is newer, more difficult to diagnose, and that is related to really being injured deeply in your heart, in your soul, because the something about the values that you know and your experience with life and death has been changed, has been transgressed, has been, you know, attacked in a way. It's an attack to our values.
1: How do we differentiate between handling the different types of PTSD, moral injury?
2: Well, you know, we need experts on one hand, but I think we also need to let the population know. One thing which is very important, and that's, of course, an issue, especially for lone soldiers, is that combat soldiers should be really surrounded by friends and family and not be left alone when they come back from combat.
1: Yes, so, indeed. One of the latest fatalities was a lone soldier. What do you do about that? We get a reaction from the Defense Ministry over whether they received a request or some sort of call of distress. But like, as you say, a lone soldier doesn't have the same layer of support.
2: Yeah. Yes, absolutely. And the support is not only a call, but it's actually, you know, people that they are with that can identify that something is off. And they can really keep an eye on the person. And I think they should be made aware. Like, for example, I think in Israel, where a lot of the combat soldiers come back to the high tech, I think companies should be involved in understanding better about suicide prevention. I think there are simple things that could be done. And sometimes they happen, you know, on their own because a colleague notices that something is really not okay with the person and they won't leave their friend until, you know, and I know personally quite a few of the people I work with who have saved comrades in those moments.
1: They've actually saved their comrades.
2: Yes.
1: Because these are things are things which can happen over the course, the long term, over a long period of time.
2: Absolutely, absolutely. And what we need to understand as well is, and especially, you know, units like the Golani, those kids have experienced, because they really are our kids, and each one hurts so much. Each death really hurts, you know, knowing of a life lost and what it means to, you know, to us as a family, people. And what they have experienced since October 7th is like we have never experienced before, never.
1: Sure.
2: Whether we're talking about the kids from the Nova Festival who had to witness horrible sexual assaults, and we've had a lot of, unfortunately, deaths by suicides from those kids. But also, you know, the Golani units, some Golani units, spend the first few days of the war picking up corpses and being confronted with death in a most horrible fashion. And of course, they're not ready for that. You know, the army doesn't get you ready for this kind of situation.
1: If I am a soldier or a loved one of a soldier, and I witness things are wrong, what do you do?
2: So, you try and direct them to a help center. So you have organizations like the Army, like several universities now, IDC, Tel Aviv University. You have centers for mental health. You have Natal. You have several organizations which, you know, will take care and you know, handle the situation. Of course, the Gaf HaShikum. But I think they're in an overwhelmed situation.
1: The rehabilitation branch, the rehab center
2: of the Ministry of Defense. Yeah,
1: right.
2: Yeah.
1: And you as CEO and founder of this organization called Emotion Aid, right?
2: Yes.
1: How does this impact your work? What are you doing to monitor it yourself?
2: Yes. So what we're doing, I mean, our job at Emotion Aid, because we have a protocol for self-regulation and first help to others, and we teach it to people who are in the community. So not mental health people, but it can, you know, be in the sector of education and the medical sector. For example, imagine that nurses and family practitioners were aware of first aid tools that they could give to their to their patients. You know, this could be this could really make a very big change and really help people immediately, because this is immediate help that they can get. And as soon as they are, you know, regulated and taken care of, but they also learn to take care of themselves, it changes everything. See, the big problem when you are faced with something like suicide is that people who have suicidal ideation, they basically lose contact with their resources. They are disconnected from their resources. So we absolutely need to help them at the physical level, at the emotional level, at the mental level, to reconnect to something that is going to be helpful. And if we all understand that in our society and our people, I think we can really help to change the data. And what I want to say as well is that we are seeing an increase these days. Unfortunately, this is going to continue, because it takes years until, and actually I read in one of the articles that describes the situation with this lone soldier. He said, "I cannot contain," but you know, in Hebrew we say lachil. Mm-hmm. It means in a way, I cannot digest what I experienced. And it's very touching. It means that, you know, like in life, there are things that are really, really difficult to process, to digest, you know, and quote unquote. And this is what is happening. And I think we all need to help them to digest what they went through. And sometimes it means just sitting with them. Because what do you do with somebody who's experiencing grief? He said he lost a lot of comrades. Mm-hmm. So we sit with them, we witness the grief, we just, you know, we don't leave them alone.
1: Indeed. And indeed it is, as we said, a long process. May we be successful somewhere down the road here. Dr. Kathy Lowy, CEO and founder of EmotionAid, thank you very much for your work, and thank you for your time today. Thank you, Kathy.
2: Thank you, David. Thank you.
1: Headlines and more news coming up. But first, Yehudit Ravitz with Misha Hu.

0: At 36 and a half after the hour, the headlines at this hour. Likud outrage over Benjamin Netanyahu, or officially the Secretariat's decision in the party, to reserve three slots for cabinet ministers in the party's Knesset election list before the primaries in the party. Yemen says four people have been killed by the Houthis at Bab el-Mandeb Strait. Former Mossad chief Yossi Cohen says, quote, "We went through the Fordo nuclear facilities in Iran many times," end of quote. The weather outlook in Israel gradually cooler for the rest of the week in the hills and interior, but still oppressive in most of the country. The IDF returned to Israel last night three Israeli citizens who illegally crossed the border into Syria near the Hermon. The three activists were handed over to police. The IDF again condemned the infiltration phenomena and said it is a great disruption to operational activities of the forces and risks their safety. A delegation of the International Atomic Energy Agency is to soon visit Syria in order to declare significant progress, according to a statement from the Syrian Atomic Energy Commission. Khan reports that yesterday, the international agency said it would soon be removing nuclear material from a secret site in Syria as a result of understandings reached among the Trump administration, Syria, and Israel. A Syrian court has sentenced ousted ruler Bashar al-Assad to death in absentia after convicting him over charges of war crimes and crimes against humanity during the country's civil war. The ruling against Assad, who fled with his family to Moscow as Islamist-led forces closed in on Damascus in December 2024, is the first under the transitional authorities who this year began trying figures from the former government, both in person and in absentia. The court also sentenced Bashar Assad's brother, Maher, to death. Here in Israel, Health Ministry Director General Moshe Bar Siman Tov says he has complete faith in Arab healthcare workers at Israel's hospitals. The Health Ministry Director General made the comments during a visit to Rambam Hospital in Haifa. He spoke after an accusation had been made that Arab staff had shown purposeful negligence in treating one of four IDF soldiers who had been hurt last week in southern Lebanon. A health ministry statement says that Bar Siman Tov had met with family members of the soldiers and heard praises regarding the care at the hospital. Ahead of the upcoming elections, the Taub Center has published a special paper pointing to a sharp rise in the threshold for entering the Knesset, driven primarily by the growth in the voting age population since the 2022 elections. Professor Alex Weinrib, head of the demography program at the Taub Center, warns of the risk of another major loss of votes similar to 2022, when some 420,000 votes for parties that did not pass the electoral threshold, representing 8.8% of the total vote, were effectively wasted. He told reporter Naomi Segal that leaders of small parties who cannot ensure the support of at least 200,000 voters should reconsider their course of action.
1: Joining us on the line is Professor Alex Weinrib, head of the demography program at the Taub Center. And before we start talking about your new study, which is coming out ahead of the upcoming elections, first, could you explain to us about the Israeli system and how the electoral threshold works?
2: Sure. So the basic premise is that to receive your first seat in the Knesset, a party needs to pass to basically get 3.25% of the vote, even though a seat is only worth 0.8%. So this is something which has emerged over time. Starting in the 1950s, the threshold was 1%. Then in the 1990s, it went up to 1.5%. Since 2015, it's been 3.25%. And this is an effort, basically, to minimize the power of very, very small parties.
1: Now, what specifically was your study looking at?
2: So our study was inspired by the awful fact that in the 2022 elections, 420,000 votes, which has been basically 8.8% of all the votes cast, were basically thrown away because they were given to small parties which did not pass that threshold. And we thought this is a, you know, this is a terrible thing. That means you have 420,000 people who, you know, bothered to like to leave home, and they went and voted, and their vote did not count. So we thought that to the extent that one of the reasons that this is happening is that people who are leading these parties are not taking into account the population growth. We thought, you know, let's just put out some numbers there, so they'll know that by late October 2026, what the voter roll is, and they'll know that you know, if the threshold in 2022 was 155,000, so this time it's going to be much, much more than that.
1: Because more people are reaching voter age?
2: Yes, exactly. So the population in Israel aged 18 plus in 2022 was 6.8 million. Now it's 7.6 million. So there's that. But you also have to look at the voter rates, meaning like the share of all those voters who choose to go and vote. In 2022, it was about 70.6%. All of the indications are that this time it'll be more, because we're living in a time where people are really, really, very vocal. You know, so the expectation is that the voting rates will be closer to what they were in the 1990s. Which is basically 78% or so.
1: So, given the population growth and those who are eligible to vote, and theoretically a higher voter turnout, then how many votes? When you're saying parties should be considering how many votes are worth the threshold? How many votes are we talking about that would necessarily be needed to pass for a party to pass the electoral threshold?
2: We offer a number of scenarios, and really, really, the goal here is to try to provide a formula which is as simple as possible for the leaders of small parties or their advisors to try to calculate it by themselves. But we say, okay, in a scenario where you have 75% of people coming to vote, so the threshold is going to be 183,000 votes. So that's, you know, that's more than 30,000 votes greater than it was in 2022. So when the small parties, which are emerging like mushrooms right now, are thinking about, you know, whether we stay, because the polls are showing we're like around 3 to 4%. So what we're basically urging them to do is to, okay, guys, this is a survey. There's error in these estimates. But the number you should be thinking about is not the percentage in a survey, but the absolute number of votes which you'll need. So for 75% turnout, 183,000. If we go back to the voter turnout of the 1970s, which is closer to 81-82%, so there we're talking about 195,000. So we're starting to reach really, really big numbers, and we don't want leaders of small parties to be confused and misled by the 2022 election numbers.
1: Does your study also look at the demographic within those population groups that can now vote, if they're from particular sectors of the population? Because that's something that probably would also be of interest to the political parties.
2: It certainly would, but I think that's something which every political party does by themselves. They have all sorts of internal polling going on.
1: So your study doesn't look at if you have X many more voters who have become eligible. It doesn't look at within which population group they are inside the Israeli society.
2: No, we're trying. We're really trying our best, even in these times, to stand to the outside political system. And our goal is basically to prevent wasted votes. There's not much which we can do about the ego of political leaders, which sometimes gets in the way of all sorts of things. But there is something which we can do about those leaders or their advisors making these decisions based on an error. So we're trying to fix the second of those issues. We don't want them to be making these decisions under any illusion that the numbers this time are going to be similar to the numbers last time.
1: And last time, of course, there were two parties which were just under the electoral threshold and which did not pass. That was Meretz and Balad at the time.
2: There were quite a few parties which were under, but those were the two major ones. And then obviously many people think that the events of the last few years would not have been happening in the same way if the leaders of those parties had made different decisions in the months leading up to the election.
1: So the message is primarily to, as you noted, the various parties that are coming up now to rethink their strategies and perhaps merge, form alliances, or simply drop out to concentrate votes so votes don't go to waste.
2: Absolutely.
1: And should there be any thoughts for the voter themselves when they're looking at the ultimate ballot box? And you can't give political advice here, but are there insights for the voters when they go into the ballot box, thinking about how the system works and what it means?
2: I think that by that stage, I think it's already too late. I think any solution to this problem needs to happen before the lists close, which is going to happen in the first second week of September. So I would say the voters, if they have a particular draw to certain small parties, need to look responsibly at the data, and if necessary, they need to contact the leaders of those small parties, and they need to urge them to combine forces, or if necessary, drop out and serve the country in some other way.
0: Professor Alex Weinrib of the Taub Center. Israel's health ministry says it has received a report of a suspected Ebola case in a man who returned several days ago from the Democratic Republic of Congo and who sought medical treatment after developing a fever. The ministry stressed that at this point there are suspicions only, as tests are being conducted with results expected in the coming day or so. The patient is in isolation at Soroka Hospital in Beersheba. Last week, 25 students from the Hebrew University of Jerusalem took part in a summer program that combined academic study with the agricultural volunteering at Kibbutz Sufa in the Gaza border region. It took place in cooperation with Ein Prat Academy for Leadership. One of the students was Itamar Weinstein, a second-year student in computational biology and computer science, who, instead of his areas of expertise, spent the week learning about the education system in Israel and woke up at dawn each morning to volunteer in various agricultural activities.
3: So, like all computer science students, we need to take one course in our degree, which is in the social sciences.
0: Ah, okay.
3: And so I was looking at these courses and suddenly saw on Facebook or something this publication by the university that they said, as you said, it combines both taking an academic course on the education system and agricultural work.
0: Mm-hmm.
3: Now, ever since October 7th, helping the farmers that have been hit with all the foreign workers living has been something that was very there in my environment, and I always wanted to do it, but right after October 7th, I was enlisted and then started school, so I never got the chance.
0: Mm-hmm.
3: And
0: so you were able to do it until now, but now you've had this opportunity that you've wanted to do. We should point out to our listeners who might not know, there was indeed on October 7th, 2023, the Hamas attack on Israel, of course, and in the battle of Kibbutz Sufa, dozens of terrorists from Hamas stormed the kibbutz. The kibbutz emergency squad identified the terrorists at an early stage, killed several of them, and stopped most of the terrorists from entering the kibbutz, protecting the lives of about 200 local residents. Unfortunately, though, three members of the kibbutz were murdered in the attack. What's it like to be down there? What was the interaction with the people there on the kibbutz? What was that like for you?
3: It's an amazing experience. So I guess it's a combination of two very diametrical opposites. On one hand, there is this kind of famous kibbutz optimism where you see people at one second telling you the most gruesome stories about the battles for their lives, but then tell you they are 100% confident that this is going to go back to being an amazing place and everyone going back for the summer. And then on the other hand, you see a lot of human devastation, and we've been in tours in Nir Oz. I personally was asked to go help in Kfar Aza, which are two of the kibbutz that were hurt the most vis-a-vis hostages and murders.
0: Right.
3: And it was a very hard experience, but there was something really eye-opening about this constant pathological optimism of these people.
0: You were clearly inspired by them, by their path forward.
3: Yes.
0: Mm-hmm. The way they see it. And as you were there, you could sense and see, you know, the building that is going on there right now to return somehow?
3: Yes. So, as I said, we were in Nir Oz, which almost all of it was destroyed or damaged in some ways in October 7th. And you can see only small neighborhoods and blocks that were conserved for history's purpose. Most of it was completely rebuilt, and it looks absolutely new.
0: Right, that contrast to ensure that we never forget what happened that day, but at the same time to rebuild. You participated in an academic course titled Israel's Education System from Crisis to Recovery. It was taught by Dr. Adar Cohen of the Hebrew University School of Education. Tell us about the course, what you learned there.
3: Yes, so as I said, education and social study isn't really my field of origin, and it was just fascinating to see the academic and scientific approach to the education system, which, you know, we've all been in. I have been in different education systems since I was 6 years old. So it was really interesting to learn about the different approaches and the goals with the exact formal formulations of them, and to understand what kind of choices and goals our education system has and where it can go forward.
0: Because certainly the education system, like just about every, I guess, system in this yes. country right now, is going through a period of from crisis to recovery. Do you go back as a different person, do you think, having been through this experience of the past week?
3: I think it's been really eye-opening. Politically speaking, I think for the last few years I've been quite pessimistic about this country and the direction it goes, and kind of really opened my eyes and changed my perspective about our country, our society.
0: So that is interesting, because if I may just ask you a question, where do you live? Where in Israel do you live?
3: So I live in Jerusalem.
0: You live in Jerusalem.
3: My family is in Yaakov.
0: I just wanted to ask you that because both people, the people in the north as well as in the south, will sometimes say, those of us here in the middle of the country have no idea what it must be like. So now you have a bit of a better idea, at least in terms of what you
3: do. Yeah, I think so.
0: Mm-hmm. Well, good for you for taking part in this program, for wanting to do it and eventually doing it by being a part of seeing and interacting down there in the south at the various kibbutzim. Itamar Weinstein, a second-year student at the Hebrew University of Jerusalem, completing that second year. Thank you very much for your time.
3: Thank you.
0: And now, Arik Einstein, Kamatov Shabbat HaBaita.

The Weather Bureau says it'll be getting gradually cooler through Friday, especially in the hills and inland, but still oppressive in most of the country. On Friday, there could be light rain in the north and center of the country. On Saturday, no significant change in temperatures. On Saturday afternoon, there could be local showers, primarily in the east. Temperatures forecast for tonight and tomorrow: Jerusalem 24 to 33, Tel Aviv 24 to 32, Haifa 26 to 31, Tzfat 25 to 32, Tiberias 25 to 37, Be'er Sheva 23 to 37, and in Eilat from 31 tonight going up to 42 degrees Celsius tomorrow. Top stories: Likud outrage over Benjamin Netanyahu's decision to reserve three slots for cabinet ministers in the party's Knesset election list. Yemen says four people were killed by the Houthis at Bab el-Mandeb Strait. And former Mossad chief Yossi Cohen said, "We went through the Fordow nuclear facilities in Iran many times." That's the news, together with sound engineer Gabriel Cohen. This is David Zeb in Jerusalem. Good night.